0: Bondi was saying, well, you know, we'll pull back the agents, the federal migrant forces, immigration forces, just give us your voter rolls, and so that we can take a look at them and see what's there. So I expect we will see more of that. In terms of Stephen Miller, he is the most powerful White House advisor, arguably, over, you know, the last few decades, probably in modern history. He is dual-hatted. He is the Deputy White House Chief of Staff for Policy. He is also the Homeland Security Advisor. Even those two titles do not really explain the level of his power. We got into his background, who he is, how he grew up. We were trying to make clear who these people are and what drives them in this book. Miller is fundamentally important to understand for Trump in general. But he came up in California in a very liberal enclave in Santa Monica, and he has been listening to Rush Limbaugh. He has been talking about undocumented immigrants for decades, and his vision is a restrictionist immigration policy. He is more hawkish than Trump on this matter, but on this topic, but Trump just doesn't stop him most of the time unless it gets negative attention in the press, and then he will pull him back, like after Minnesota, but that was extreme. This immigration crackdown is what it looks like. It is about restricting who comes into the country and who can keep living here. And there is so much happening on this front that, you know, everybody across the media, I think, at the mainstream outlets, and not just mainstream outlets, are doing a lot of coverage. And there is still so much happening on so many fronts that we're not really fully seeing the full picture.
1: Regime change inside the imperial presidency of Donald Trump. Talk about the title.
0: So one of the things that occurred to Jonathan and me very early on, and this relates to actually what we were just describing about Stephen Miller. Stephen Miller is one of the people who had spent the most time thinking about what a Trump 2.0 would look like, including how to put in lawyers who would help Trump get to a yes. Not just help, but be willing to say yes and then figure out how to work the policy and the justifications later on. It was clear within the first 3 months that what we were covering was not, you know, Democrat to Republican transition or even Trump to Biden, and where Trump left Biden a handwritten note after January 6th, you know, and there were still some efforts to try to have some kind of a transition between the governments. This is a form of regime change in our own country. This is a reimagining of the U.S. presidency, an expansion of executive power on a level we have not seen before in modern history, in some ways ever. And we had come up with this title months before the Maduro operation. This was not about Venezuela. It was not about Iran. It happens to be true of those efforts, too. But this is about the U.S.
1: And the other people who surround him who are most important that we should be looking at?
0: This is a government run by, as you said, about a half dozen people, give or take. Susie Wiles, Pete Hegseth, Dan Kane, the chairman of the Joint Chiefs of Staff, John Ratcliffe, director of the CIA, Steve Witkoff, Trump's all-purpose envoy. Jared Kushner does not have an official government role, but he is quite involved now. Scott Bessent, sometimes. Howard Lutnick, sometimes. That's about it.
1: Jared Kushner just declared a billionaire. He's the billionaire builder, Trump envoy. And in fact, is that a benefit to Kushner not to have a portfolio exactly or be a paid employee?
0: Correct.
1: Because it means he just goes around the world like Steve Witkoff. Some people, Trump is saying he's going to make peace. Other people saying he's going to make money.
0: Right. Well, and two things can be true at once. I mean, certainly in the case of Witkoff, who actually does formally work for the government, whereas Kushner does not at all. Witkoff and Trump and their children are partners in this crypto business. The self-enrichment of this administration is at an astonishing scale. And I think people were loath to really believe in Trump's world and among Republicans how much money mainstream media was describing him as making through these ventures. Then he filed his personal financial disclosure form, and there it was. There is absolutely no precedent for this.
1: You have been following Trump for decades, covering Donald Trump. What has most shocked you?
0: Covering Donald Trump in various ways, but and others, not a lot has shocked me, honestly. I mean, there is a lot of what we are seeing right now that is what I expected the first year to look like of 2017. And in some ways, what you are seeing now is what 2020 was set to look like after the impeachment trial, where he was, you know, acquitted is the headline that he likes to hold up. And then COVID hit, and that changed everything about that year. This level of loyalty as the dominant factor, this level of

0: vengeance and retribution as an animating theme. That is what I expected this to be for a long time.
1: Have you been shocked by the lack of resistance?
0: I have been shocked at the degree to which Congress in particular is just handing over its power, the House Republicans. I have been shocked at how tech leaders were, and we described this at length, you know, many of whom had declared themselves Democrats before or had contributed to Democrat causes, even if they were doing both parties.
1: Zuckerberg,
0: Jeff Bezos, you know, Tim Cook, although he had a relationship with Trump in term one, just bringing these tributes to him. I mean, we get into detail in this in the book. I would say the one thing I was really surprised by, honestly, if I had to look at it, was Elon Musk, which was that Trump essentially, it's been really memory-holed, and we get into this a lot in the book, but Trump essentially made him a co-president. He wasn't exactly a co-president, but he was basically a co-president. And what Musk wanted to do was not always aligned with what other people in Trump's West Wing wanted to happen. So the first several months of this term were really hijacked by Doge and what Musk was doing, again, some of which they liked. Musk also did things like get rid of a congressionally created agency in USAID, just got rid of it, gutted it. And the rump was taken over by the State Department and Marco Rubio, who was not thrilled to be doing this. That did surprise me. Trump only pulled Musk back after a meeting my colleagues and I reported on, where he was supposed to be getting a briefing on the China war plan in the Pentagon, in a room called the Tank. It's a sanctuary of sorts.
1: A meeting with Hegseth.
0: Correct. And some others. But it was clear to Trump and what he was saying to his advisors that, you know, this was problematic conflicts-wise. Trump has problems when other people get him bad headlines for conflicts. Less so himself and his family.
1: Well, I want to thank you for spending this time with us. Regime change inside the imperial presidency of Donald Trump. Maggie Haberman wrote this book along with Jonathan Swan. This is Democracy Now!, democracynow.org. She's also author of Confidence Man, The Making of Donald Trump and the Breaking of America. Coming up next, we look at President Trump's son-in-law and envoy, the billionaire builder Jared Kushner, who held separate meetings with Hamas and Israeli Prime Minister Benjamin Netanyahu. We'll speak with the political analyst Muin Rabbani. Stay with us.

0: Palestinian Youth Choir. This is Democracy Now!, democracynow.org, the War and Peace Report. President Trump's son-in-law and envoy, Jared Kushner, met with Israeli Prime Minister Benjamin Netanyahu in Jerusalem Monday after Israel rejected a 15-point plan for Gaza promoted by President Trump's so-called Board of Peace. The proposal would have seen Hamas gradually disarm and turn over governance of the Gaza Strip to an international force in exchange for Israel's withdrawal. This is Jared Kushner speaking to Fox News.
1: We have a plan to rebuild Gaza, but we will not allow Gaza to be rebuilt until the demilitarization occurs. Nobody wants to put more money into a place that's gone on for so long until if it's just going to be taken over by terrorists or blown up again.
0: Over the weekend, Jared Kushner held rare direct talks in Cairo with Hamas's political chief, Khalil el-Hayya. Also joining the talks were the Egyptian president, Abdel Fattah el-Sisi, former British Prime Minister, Tony Blair, and Qatari, Turkish, and Egyptian mediators. Hamas officials said Israel had violated the terms of the October 2025 ceasefire and that the roadmap agreed to last month was not open to changes. Israel's been conducting near daily attacks on the Gaza Strip despite the so-called ceasefire, killing more than 1,200 people directly. For more, we go to Montreal, where we're joined by Mouin Rabbani, Middle East analyst and managing editor of Jadalia. His forthcoming book is titled Gaza Apocalypse. Welcome back to Democracy Now!, Mouin. Let's begin with what exactly these meetings have been about and what came out of them, beginning with who Jared Kushner is. Again, is not officially a government employee.
2: Yes, I think as Maggie Haberman was just informing us, he's actually not part of the government. He has no official role, no official position, and therefore is essentially accountable only to his father-in-law, Donald Trump. He's also someone who is deeply invested, both literally and figuratively, in the Middle East. He relies to a very large extent on funding from Gulf states and connections with various rulers and oligarchs and so on for his business activities, but is also someone who's very deeply, intimately tied to Israel and its imperial project in the region. I mean, you know, his father, the current U.S. ambassador to France, Charles Kushner, and Netanyahu have a longstanding relationship. And at one point, when Netanyahu used to visit New York, he would literally sleep in Jared Kushner's bed. So, you know, this is all a kind of very incestuous, sordid background for someone to now pretend to play the role of a mediator between two different parties. It's really not on the cards.
0: And when you would say sleep in his bed, you mean the childhood home of Jared Kushner. He would sleep in his bedroom, right?
2: Well, I recall Netanyahu, I think, stating that he slept in Kushner's bed. No suggestion Kushner was in it as well. This is all pre-Epstein. But the broader point is there's a very intimate ideological political connection between the Kushners and Israel. And then there is, in addition to that, a very intimate, active business and financial connection between Kushner and many of the states in the Gulf.
0: So Axios reported Monday that Hamas leaders had committed to disarming and demilitarizing Gaza. What does that mean in the near time? And can you talk about the significance of Kushner and other Trump officials meeting directly with Hamas?
2: Well, the meeting, the direct meeting with Hamas is significant, but it's also not unprecedented. It was unprecedented at the beginning of the Trump administration when its envoy, Adam Guler, met directly with Hamas officials, including Khalil al-Hayya in Doha. And this caused such outrage in pro-Israeli circles that Adam Guler has essentially been politically disappeared. But to get back to your question, what happened last month is that the Board of Peace, the self-proclaimed Board of Peace, which sees itself essentially as replacing any other international institution and any other international resolutions dealing with the question of Palestine, the Board of Peace put forward a 15-point proposal. That proposal included two key points. The first is the decommissioning of Hamas heavy weaponry and various other aspects relating to Gaza governance, in which Hamas would have absolutely no role. But the second point was that none of these commitments would need to be fulfilled unless and until Israel properly fulfilled all its commitments and obligations that it accepted in October of last year, pursuant to the ceasefire agreement with Hamas. In other words, Israel would have to stop its daily bombardments and killings in the Gaza Strip and actually observe a cessation of hostilities. It would need to allow the surge of humanitarian goods into the Gaza Strip, pursuant to its obligations, and so on. Israel then objected.

0: to this and acting through the board's point man on Gaza, the former UN envoy Nikolai Mladenov, essentially adopted some key Israeli conditions, thereby revising an agreement that had already been agreed with Hamas. Subsequently, Netanyahu rejected what wasn't in effect his own agreement. And I think that move should be seen primarily in terms of the upcoming Israeli parliamentary elections in a few weeks, in 2 months. And now Kushner has come to the region. First, he met with Hamas, and rather than reconfirm the validity of the agreement that the board has already reached with the Palestinians, he's essentially trying to rewrite it. And then after his meeting with Netanyahu, he came out and emphasized what is called Israel's right to self-defense, meaning Israel will be under no obligation to observe any commitments regarding a cessation of hostilities. Israel would not be obliged to conduct any of its obligations unless and until Hamas was fully disarmed, meaning it even has to confirm that it no longer has any military infrastructure or even any light personal weapons. Well, this is essentially Israel throwing a poison pill into an agreement by including conditions that can never be met, because Israel can always claim, you know, there is still a Kalashnikov or a pistol or a slingshot, and thereby indefinitely, in other words, permanently, postpone the discharge of any of its own obligations. And you can say Kushner fell for it or Kushner is complicit in this, but the result is the same.
1: You have the far-right National Security Minister Itamar Ben-Gvir calling for nightly targeted eliminations of 30 or 40 people in Gaza. Interestingly, a number of news outlets, Associated Press, Financial Times, Times of Israel, are reporting that Ben-Gvir said not just those who pose an immediate threat. There are people there who are not worthy of life. They shouldn't live. They're not even people, making the remarks on a podcast with a former hostage.
0: Yeah, it's interesting that we have seen Israel's apologists, particularly in Europe and the United States, rush to dismiss this on the pretext that Ben-Gvir is some kind of freelancer who doesn't really play an important role, and therefore these explicitly fascist statements, these explicitly genocidal utterances, can be somehow ignored. He is the equivalent of, let's say, the head of the U.S. Department of Homeland Security or the British Home Secretary, if not more so. And for him to be making these statements, saying the quiet part out loud, because he knows he can say the quiet part out loud, and he knows there will be absolutely no consequences for making these kinds of statements, I think, you know, that says a lot. And it says even more that he is making these statements in the context of an election campaign where he is assuming, in my view, correctly, that making such statements probably has an electoral benefit for him rather than placing him beyond the political pale in what is today Israel.
1: Muin Rabbani, I want to also turn to the U.S.-Israeli war in Iran. The White House said Monday it would not seek to extend the MOU, the Memorandum of Understanding with Iran, as the 60-day ceasefire deal expired without an agreement to end the war Monday. In Washington, Trump called on Tehran to, quote, put up the white flag of surrender. And at the same time, you have President Trump threatening Oman, reportedly threatening to bomb the, rhymes with hit, out of Oman if it, quote, gets in the way of the U.S. blockade of Iranian ships in the Strait of Hormuz, when it has not been secret that Oman is negotiating with Iran to open the strait.
0: Well, you know, this also ties into the previous part of our discussion. We are not only dealing with an exceptionally bad faith actor in Israel, but we are dealing with the United States.

0: whose statements, whose commitments, whose agreements are completely unreliable, untrustworthy. We're dealing with an impetuous leader who will talk out of both sides of his mouth, as in this case, threaten a close ally for performing its role of seeking to promote diplomacy. Look, no one expected that the 60-day term of the Iranian-U.S. Memorandum of Understanding would result in a comprehensive agreement. I think many people, myself included, did think that at the end of this period, the U.S. and Iran would jointly agree to extend the term of the Memorandum of Understanding to give diplomacy a chance. But I think at this point, we have to assume that a renewed full-scale military confrontation between Iran on the one hand and the U.S. and Israel on the other looks increasingly likely, if not inevitable. And that is the product of the, you know, crazy decision by Trump, which you discussed previously with Maggie Haberman, to launch this war in the first place.
1: And then back on Jared Kushner with Gaza, as they talk about the new Gaza and the new Rafah, and they talk about making the first contract for Moroccan soldiers to come into Gaza to cordon off that area. We just have a minute.
0: Well, again, you know, the decommissioning of Hamas heavy weaponry that was agreed in this 15-point plan was supposed to take place under Palestinian and international auspices. We're now talking about the total disarmament of Hamas directly under American auspices, a poison pill. And regarding your question about these Moroccan soldiers, you know, we had been talking about an 8,000 man stabilization force, but no one wants to be part of this because no one knows what the details are. No one knows what the objectives are, and the plan keeps changing, and therefore I think it's essentially a dead letter.
1: Well, Mohin Rabbani, we will of course continue to follow this. Thank you so much for being with us, Middle East analyst and managing editor of Jadalia. His forthcoming book titled Gaza Apocalypse. That does it for our show. I'll be in Middlebury, Vermont on August 28th to speak after the screening of Tia Lesson and Carl Dale's film about Democracy Now called Steal This Story, Please. Then in Madison, Wisconsin on September 5th, in Chicago on September 6th, and then in Bayshore, New York on September 17th. You can go to our website at democracynow.org for the screenings and the Q&A afterwards. I'm Amy Goodman. This is another edition of Democracy Now!, democracynow.org, The War and Peace Report.
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Hello, everyone. My name is Ryan Gatling, and welcome to the Blues Train. Over the next hour, we'll bring you the best of jazz, blues, gospel, and soul. Together, let's take a dive into the music that inspired me and a generation. So sit back and relax.

Hello and welcome to the Blues Train. I hope you're having a great day. For this episode, we're going to continue to look at new music, and I'll dip back into a couple of songs from the early 2000s or 2020s. But really, I'm just still on a vein of looking at new jazz that's just been released and also mixing in some R&B.

soul music. And also in the back half of this, I'll get a bit more spiritual and we'll get some gospel music in. First off, we had a song from Michelle Indegeo Cello featuring Cat Power. And she's doing her remake of the Human League song, Don't You Want Me. And then after that, we're going to have a little bit of Raven Lane featuring Dochi. This comes from her album, Blue Island. You're going to hear Baby Girl.

Now we're going to have some music from Will Smith's daughter, Willow. She's taking on a real independent lilt. Here she is with The Thread.

Coming up next are two young artists that are really making a name for themselves in the alternative jazz world. They were recently featured on Rick Beato's show. Here is Dami and JD Beck with Out of Sync.

All right, well, let's get two songs back to back. First off, we're going to have Nicholas Payton and Butcher Brown. They're going to do their version of the John Coltrane song, Resolution. Then after that, we'll have a number with trumpetist Randy Brecker with the WDR Big Band, and he's playing Soaring Eagle.

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Now let's slow it down a bit. We're going to get some African-American roots music. Here are the Sable Sisters singing Scarlet Town.

Now we're going to have some spiritual songs from the Georgia coast. This comes from the Smithsonian Folkways recording, and it's from McIntosh County Shouters, and they're known for doing songs of the Geechee and Gullah people. Here is Walk With Me.

back in 2023. Their bodies were only recently recovered from under the rubble. And across the strip, there remain thousands who are still missing. Ahmed Al-Madhoun was 21 when he was last seen alive. The young man, who has Down syndrome

We see that in the, you know, in the news every day, and in the protests, and the younger generations running around and thinking that the world is, you know, a place to have fun all the time. You know, it's not. Well, I wanted to go back to what you said about the war.

0: happen, you know, simultaneously, whether I can only do one or the other. You know, there's questions like that that we don't know the answers to. So until I get those, really, it's very difficult to make any decisions.
1: That is the 2010 US Open champion Graham McDowell with the BBC Sports News correspondent Laura Scott, who joins us now from Chatham Hills in Indianapolis. Laura, Graham McDowell, they're talking about LIV 2.0. A lot of different perspectives, isn't there, on the future of LIV Golf, most notably from the players themselves. Is this going to get off the ground? Are we going to see LIV back next season in this new guise, do you think?
2: You know, Mike, it's really difficult to say at this moment. If you speak to LIV insiders, you know, the people who are surrounding the CEO, Scott O'Neill, they are trying to be very optimistic about the future. They had the new investor, who we know to be Ted Goldthorpe of BC Partners Credit, a credit division of this firm. He was here yesterday. He met with the players. He presented them with his vision. But crucially, a transaction hasn't gone through yet. That they said today that they are well on their way to a transaction. But I asked Scott O'Neill in a press conference around about an hour ago how critical it was that they got a critical mass of players to be able to get that transaction over the line. And he said, without the players, a transaction becomes very difficult. But I've been speaking to a lot of players, some on the record, some off the record. And basically no one is willing to commit their future to LIV at the moment because they just don't know what LIV 2.0, as it's being termed, really looks like.
1: It sounds like there's too many unanswered questions there, Laura. It does sound like if it does return next year, LIV Golf is going to be in a majorly altered form.
2: Definitely. I mean, we already know that they're reducing the format to 10 events. They have been very public about wanting to run it in a more sustainable way, so we won't see such big prize pots. You know, when they sign the new contracts for the players under this new ownership, they won't be splashing the cash like they did when LIV joined. I mean, if you can hear the occasional thwack of a ball, that's Bryson DeChambeau behind me at the practice range. You know, the word is that he's very keen to be part of LIV, but the future of John Rahm, for example, is very, very uncertain, and he's not speaking to any media here in Indianapolis. And I think you're right, it will look very different if indeed it gets off the ground at all.
1: Well, the next few days in Indianapolis will be fascinating, that is for sure, and you'll be right across that for us here on the BBC. Thanks to Laura Scott, live in Indianapolis for us, bringing a close to this edition of Sport Today. 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But for now, that is it for this edition of Sport Today. 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

0: Like, have you ever put on a song and you're just instantly back in another place and you're like, oh, this is a snapshot of that time and this song is such a huge part of it.
1: Mm. Are there any sounds, textures, or production techniques that you've used in this EP to make the listener feel a very particular way?
0: Reverb.
1: To bring that dreaminess,
0: love reverb.
1: Yes.
0: Yeah, I'm like soaking it, turn it up. Yeah, just reverb it up. I don't know. Ryan added, when he sent me through the first song mixed, I was just like, what have you done? Like, there was just this magical layer of it. And I'd have to ask him what his amazing technique is, but I don't know, maybe he's the magic layer.
1: Yes, of course. The touch, mm-hmm. the magic touch.
0: Yeah.
1: So for this type of dreaminess music, your song, it's very headphone filler. Like, you've got this wall of noise that just completely covers the whole song. I think, like, the mixing for, like, the style of the song, like, the dreaminess comes and the lyrics as well, and the accompaniment of the music video with all these, like, layers and, like, low opacity thing happening. Mm-hmm. Excellent. I think at least I could see the vision that you were going for. And the song, just is very catchy. Very, very catchy. So I'm excited to see what the rest of the album sounds like. How much experimentation did you have in the making of this EP? Is there anything that you did that you didn't think was going to work that surprised you?
0: Yes. There's one song on there which I'm really excited for people to hear. It's called Slimy Sunglasses. And
1: Slimy Sunglasses?
0: Yeah. It's about when I used to work at a bar and just, you know, creepy guys coming in and just being slimy. But the song kind of gets really crazy. Frankie Daly added some organ on there. And when we were in the studio recording that, I was just like, got chills. You know, she added this incredible layer of dramatic and crazy energy that ends the EP. Mm. And it's, I'm honestly very excited for people to hear this. It's a different energy to Cigarettes and Coffee. But, you know, in the same vein.
1: Yeah, it complements it very well.
0: Yeah.
1: Excellent. So when you were writing these songs or any songs that you have in your catalog, did you ever write them with an audience in mind?
0: Probably yes, because I'm super delusional and I see myself, you know, at Madison Square Garden and Coachella and, you know, all the crazy things that you dream about. But I think mostly I'm pretty internal. It's probably more written for, like, headphone enjoyment is kind of my vibe. That's my favorite thing, is just blasting Lana Del Rey in my headphones and walking around the city. So that's probably mostly what I have in mind.
1: Yeah, it makes you feel a certain way. Absolutely. Main character.
0: Yes, yes.
1: Do you ever struggle with the vulnerability of turning these, you know, personal experience into music and then releasing them for other people to hear and experience and judge?
0: 1,000,000%. It's definitely held me back in certain aspects. But I think just growing up, like, you just have to let go of it. I've been to some kind of crazy therapy recently where it's called NLP, and it's like trying to rewire your brain positively. And we pretty much got down to the root of my issues, is shame, which I'm sure a lot of people deal with. It was just really interesting learning about what's holding you back. And also overcoming that is even more exciting than not having this worry in the first place, you know? Overcoming it is probably the greatest thing that's about this whole release. So it's a positive in the end.
1: Yes, yes. What have you learned about yourself as an artist through the process of making and releasing this EP?
0: I don't know. I think I've learned about myself as a person. I don't know what I've learned about myself as an artist, but I think I've learned that I really enjoy the business and marketing side.

0: side of things and like the other creative aspects that come with the music. Like I wrote that music so long ago, and to bring it all together felt like the best part, you know? So I think now that I've released one thing, I'm just like hungry to keep going. So that's probably been something I've learned.
1: Awesome. So you've been involved in Ototake's music scene for quite a while. How has being part of this community shaped you as a musician?
0: I think it's everything. Like, it's just amazing. I mean, obviously I'm influenced by other media that isn't just right in the city, but Ototake is honestly incredible. Like, I was working at Space Academy recently and a band came through and they were like, wow, Ototake is just full of life and like excitement and a lust for things. We don't have this in Auckland anymore. So I think we're in this really exciting era where we're feeling like we're on the up. And I just feel like the city holds me really nicely. And I like to give back to it as well, you know, support everyone else, because everyone in this music scene is honestly incredible. It feels a bit too lucky, you know.
1: So, Morgan, unfortunately, we are coming to the end of our corridor. We are unfortunately running out of time. But what does this first release mean to you after spending so long developing this artistic, you know, debut and having your EP on the way? And is there anything that, any advice that you give another up-and-coming artist who's just beginning their process for putting their music out there?
0: I think I've had this thought recently where if you like something, like if you like what you're making, if you enjoy it, if you think it's beautiful, someone else will too.
1: Is there something that you wish more people understood about independent musicians?
0: I just think it's incredible. I'm inspired a lot by the independent musicians I'm surrounded by. So I think if you don't know any, get to know some, because they are important people.
1: Yes, you might find a new favorite artist out there as well.
0: 100%.
1: So before the end of our quarter, I've got a couple of rapid fire questions.
0: Let's go.
1: So we'll start simple, coffee or tea?
0: Tea.
1: Vinyl or streaming?
0: Can I say CD?
1: CD, yeah, well, physical media or streaming.
0: Physical.
1: CD, do you have a CD collection?
0: Yes.
1: How big are we talking?
0: I'd say around 100.
1: Oh, okay.
0: Yeah.
1: Who is your biggest musical guilty pleasure?
0: Tate McRae right now.
1: Oh, okay. One artist that everybody should know?
0: Lana Del Rey.
1: Oh, there we go, of course. What is one album that you wish you could hear for the first time today?
0: Dead Pets by Miley Cyrus, or Miley Cyrus and her Dead Pets.
1: And who have been your latest Ototake artist that you've had on repeat?
0: Honestly, I just got back into Josette, which her EP came out a while ago now, but you know, when things pop back into your brain, I love her. She's incredible. That one's on repeat.
1: Shout out.
0: Yeah, man.
1: Awesome. Morgan, thank you so much for coming in and having this corridor with us. I cannot wait for the rest of this EP to be released. When can audiences expect the next single and then the full EP?
0: Next single should be out, I'm praying, in September, and then EP should be November.
1: Awesome. So not long to wait now. And in the meantime, you'll be delighted to hear Cigarettes and Coffee on repeat. Morgan, where can people find you and keep up with everything that you're doing?
0: Yeah, I'm pretty much on everything under Morgan Lefay. You just have to spell Lefay, L-A space F-A-E, because otherwise you get Morgan Lefay, who is the witch in the King Arthur story.
1: Yes. Awesome. Thank you so much. And we'll finish by listening to Cigarettes and Coffee.
0: Yay. Thank you so much.

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Christchurch Girls High is having a reunion for the class that started in 1966. It's on Sunday, September 13th, from 11 a.m. to 3 p.m. at the Richmond Club on 75 London Street. It's $42 per person for lunch, and if you're interested, you can phone Bobby Lang at 021-028-45454. 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

Kia ora Aotearoa. Good news. The starting age for the National Bowel Screening Program has dropped from 60 to 58 years old. 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

0: Hello and welcome to Conversations with Wahine. Today you're joined with me, Harita, and I am joined with Zoe Vera over Zoom. She is a New Zealand pop singer-songwriter known for her honesty, vulnerability, and emotive vocals, exploring themes of resilience, identity, and growth. Her 5-track EP called Live Harder delves into her experience with trauma and the journey of rebuilding her life. The EP's third single, Dizzying, captures the emotional tension between wanting and fearing love. It reflects the courage it takes to open your heart when faced with the thrill of a new, exciting connection while feeling paralyzed by past relationships and unhealed wounds. The widely relatable track pairs a lively, upbeat, and catchy melody with moments of introspective tension. Good Enough and 12 Feet Under, the previous releases from the EP, received widespread industry acclaim. PopFed stated that Zoe refuses to go unnoticed, assertively defining her place within the New Zealand music community, and Le Future Wave declaring that Zoe has a scene on lock. The Sound Won't Stop proclaimed that this is a promising glimpse of the upcoming EP, predicting it would deliver a massive amount of personality and authenticity. The tracks have received international and New Zealand airplay, including a debut live radio interview on the hits. Live Harder has been produced by Danny McCrum, whose credits include Eric Clapton, John Mayer, and Norah Jones. Some really big names there. The EP follows previous successful singles called Don't Make It My Fault and Amsterdam, which received radio play in New Zealand and internationally, as well as playlisting on Air New Zealand. Zoe Vera's sound leans into musicality, sophistication, and creative substance, setting her apart from predictable pop genre conventions. Welcome, Zoe. How are you?
1: Kia ora. Thank you.

0: for having me. And wow, that introduction was so thorough. Thank you.
1: That's all you. That's so impressive. To be signed on by someone who has, like, produced with John Mayer and Norah Jones as well. Like,
0: Not
1: incredible.
0: produced, but he's done live performances with
1: Oh,
0: me.
1: yeah. That's pretty cool to be, at least associated with someone who's worked along names like this. I think, when you're a New Zealander, getting your name out there is probably the main challenge that you have when New Zealand's so far from the rest of the world.
0: Definitely.
1: So what inspires your music and the songs that you write?
0: For me, my inspiration always comes from my life experiences, and just feeling really deeply about the importance of speaking up and speaking our truth, and how the action of doing that is like a powerful reclamation type thing to do. So, like I guess pretty much all of my music is being written from quite difficult times, because the type of music I create is serving a cathartic release for me. So in the same way that some people sit down and journal, and get their emotions out in that way, or artists make paintings and things like that. For me, when they're going, need to get emotion out, for me it's like making music and releasing it in that way. And I guess when I'm writing songs, I don't write them with the intention of being like, oh, this is going to be, a single I'm going to release. It always at the beginning stages is just me and my emotions and just getting it out. And then later I evaluate like, oh, do I want to share that? Has this got an important message behind it, kind of thing.
1: And was any high school or other music?
0: That's
1: I
0: so cool
1: wish
0: though. That's
1: that,
0: impressive.
1: like, I really wish that I learned how to play instruments when I was younger. I feel like if you learn when you're younger, you pick it up, like, as with everything, you pick it up so much quicker. And then I was like, oh, like, I wish this was something my parents enrolled me in when I was a kid, then I might have actually enjoyed it and put more effort into it. But, like, I've interviewed a few musicians before, and they've all kind of said that, once you learn how to play one instrument, it's much easier to
0: It's
1: learn
0: easier.
1: another one because you already know the language, you know how to read music, you already know half the stuff. You're just learning a new instrument and you're not learning everything. And when you said that you've played a few instruments, I kind of thought of that. I was like, oh yeah, you remind me of the other musicians I've interviewed in the sense that, you've kind of mastered reading the language, so now you can just pick up a new instrument and learn that.
0: But it's also one of those things where it's funny because it's like it's the same as like anything where it's like if you then have to break down how you're doing something, it's actually kind of hard to, because if you have learned or have learned at a young age, or like learning like a language, it's like if you had to break down how language works, it's very hard because it's just something that you just know how to do. I don't know, it's a weird one.
1: Definitely. Are there any instruments that you haven't yet learned how to play that you want to learn?
0: There are so many cool instruments that I'm like, that would just be so fun to learn. Like, I don't know. I think the bass would be really cool to learn. Because the bass is so important, and it's like such a, I don't know, it's just such like a, it's just, I don't know, I love it. It's so important, and like I feel like it's not valued enough, or like people don't realize like how important it is. And also like the way that a bass creeps in is like, I don't know. I saw recently like how you can listen to a song, and if you strip out the bass and then bring it back in, only then you realize like how important it is in creating a vibe and things. And it is so true. So that'd be really cool to learn.
1: How has music evolved from your songwriting beginnings to now?
0: Well, I think if we were to pull out a song I wrote in high school, we would definitely see the difference. like I started off writing music and like not showing anyone, and kind of for good reason if I look back at it. Not to be judgmental to younger self, to my younger self, but well, it's also just a reflection of like where you are at, where you're at, like I guess age-wise as well. But it's just funny the things I used to write about, and like how I used to put things into like metaphors and stuff that I'm like, oh no, that was too literal, or like that doesn't make sense. But you have to start somewhere, and like it's actually something that my music teacher taught me in high school, because when I started kind of bringing my music to her to be like, oh, like I wrote this, like being really scared and showing her, she said like she was always so encouraging.

0: and so like supportive, and gave me like the courage to start like having a bit more confidence with showing people and things. And she also said to me, you know, like I remember so clearly, she said to me when I first started showing her music, like, you have to start somewhere, and at a certain point you'll know what's good and what you should park on the side, you know. And I've definitely like learned that. But I think for me as well, just because like when I'm releasing music, I'm also doing it with the hope that maybe it'll reach the right person, that you know, that what I've written about, that experience in some shape or form will be able to help that person as well, or make them feel less alone. And so I think when I'm like evaluating kind of what music I'm releasing, I'm also thinking like, what's the purpose behind the song? And also like, yeah, it's my music is always with like a message of like, this is a story I want to tell, kind of thing. And then the songs that I feel like don't need to see the light of day, not because necessarily because it's not good, but sometimes because it's just, yeah, like really important to me personally, and I don't necessarily feel like it's gonna, yeah, be necessary to share.
1: Fair
0: Same way
1: enough.
0: that we wouldn't share all our like, you know, or not all our diary entries need to see, you know. Most people's diary entries never see the light of day, of course, but do you know what I mean?
1: Some things are just meant to be kept between yourself. Or maybe like the time might not be right now, but maybe in a few years' time you might then feel like, oh, now I do want that song to be public.
0: Absolutely. Yeah, that's exactly it.
1: I like how you raised about your music teacher and how she encouraged you to take it further. I feel like, you know, when you're that young and when you're in primary school and college and things like that, it's kind of it's your teachers that kind of fuel that passion. And a lot of people that don't take the arts further, you know, they tend to have a bad experience in school where a teacher might have said to them, oh, you know, you shouldn't make this your full-time job, or you shouldn't pursue this, and that's what discourages them. Whereas the people that do take it further in life are the ones that had a few good teachers in school that did motivate them to take it further. Did you ever have any teachers that did try to discourage you or try to tell you that your music wasn't up to standard?
0: No, I've been lucky with that. I don't recall like an experience where I've had that, but yeah, I think I've just been really lucky. Like the two music teachers that I had growing up were always really encouraging and supportive and created. It's exactly what you said. You know, they created opportunities for me to be able to take the next steps. You know, like my singing teacher in high school gave me the opportunity for the first time to go into big pop studios in Auckland and get a recording experience, you know. And had that not been from her, I don't know if that would have, you know, maybe I wouldn't be doing what I'm doing now, because that gave me that really positive experience in the studio and realizing that, oh, there are like ways that you can release your music and things. Like, you know, obviously we know that we can do that, but unless someone shows you the first step on how you do that, it can feel really overwhelming. And she opened that door for me. And that was also when I like really fell in love with recording and yeah, making music and seeing the whole background behind that. Like I went and did a day in the studio, and you know, 'cause I actually would have liked to have done maybe like further like education in music. But my parents wanted me to have like a backup plan, so that's why I went down another route. But still, it was like so eye-opening to have that, and I was really lucky with that. And it's funny because I'm still in contact with my singing teacher now, and
1: Oh,
0: she actually,
1: nice.
0: yeah, and like a few weeks ago, she actually said like how proud she was, and I said, you know, my gratitude to her as well. That, to be honest, like I don't know where I'd be without her having created that first step. So it's important to acknowledge. But I mean, I've certainly had moments in other areas of my life where I've been discouraged, or I guess made to feel like I'm not good enough. I even wrote a song about it. But I guess in the music space, no, I've been pretty lucky with that, because I know I've got a lot of friends that have been, you know, told that they'd never make it and things. And look at them now, like they're making it. So you shouldn't believe what people say. You shouldn't listen to people. If anything, actually, people are projecting their own feelings or, you know, jealousies and things. Have to get out there and do it.
1: That's exactly it. So you mentioned before that you went down another route, like in terms of your studies and things like that. So I'm assuming that music's not your full-time job and it's something you do on the side, and that you actually have a full-time job that brings in the income.

0: that brings in the income to fund your music hobby.
1: What do you mean? I made $3 last year on my music.
0: So what do you do as your actual full-time job, and how do you juggle that with music as well as everything else in your life?
1: So yeah, that's actually been like a big part of like my music journey, I guess, and like I guess only starting to release music the last couple of years, because the idea for me was always like, okay, I'll go to university, I'll have this backup plan, but in the forefront will remain my music. Mm-hmm. But then life's not that simple, and I chose nursing, and it's very demanding of your time. They're very intense shifts, and particularly the area that I've gone into, which is emergency nursing, it demands a lot of you, and on my days off and things, I just never had the energy. And it's also one of those jobs where you're constantly giving to other people that then there's not a lot left for you. Mm. You know, that's what unfortunately you get with caring professions, and it can then be really hard to, you know, have the energy to do things that bring you happiness and things. So I found that really difficult to navigate in like my first years as being a nurse, and then also my years of studying. So I always had music going on the side, but I never really had the time to do what I really wanted to do with it, which is what I'm doing now. So I'm really fortunate that the job that I'm in now, it's still in the emergency field, but it's not in an emergency department. So I have more time to do what I love music-wise, and also take a step back a little bit so that I can focus on my it's not as intense, the work that I'm doing now, and that gives me more time to focus on this. But I would say that music and the way that I'm doing it now, with like releasing music and things beyond like obviously just writing songs and things, like there's a whole process behind it obviously that's like requires you to think and be as a business person, and that is very time consuming. And I've realized that music really is a full-time job in itself. So sometimes I feel like I'm working like two full-time jobs now. But the thing is it brings me a lot of happiness and joy. So, and it's just such a release and such an important part of like empowerment and things. So I'm really grateful that I'm doing it and that I'm now in a place where I can do it. Mm. Just took a while to get there.
0: Yeah, that's very true. And a lot of things in the arts are like that, right? Like you don't make money off being a musician or an artist, especially at the beginning, like in the, you know, down the track you might. So you kind of need to have that backup plan to fund
1: you do it realistically,
0: your passion. Yeah. Yeah. A lot of artists have that same problem, and especially in New Zealand. It just makes it even harder.
1: Yeah. And that's the thing. It's like, I'm so grateful for nursing because it's been able to fuel me making my creative art and things. And to be honest, like you don't do it for the money, right? It's like, I'm not doing it for that. Would be great if it could become like a full-time income, but I think you have to hold that pretty lightly and have realistic expectations around that. I mean, like anyone is willing to spend money on their favorite thing, right? Whether that's surfing or I don't know, some people are into gaming and will spend money on that, you know. It's like same with music. It's just how you choose to spend money on your hobbies and things.
0: Sometimes
1: you get a little bit of money back from that.
0: Mm.
1: But yeah, I guess it's not why you do it.
0: Yeah, that's right. And you were also born in Amsterdam, and you moved to New Zealand when you were 8 with your family. So do you remember your time in Amsterdam, and have you visited back since? And does any of your upbringing like filter through in your music?
1: Yeah. So I loved my childhood in the Netherlands. I found it quite hard moving to New Zealand. 8 years old sounds young, but I have a really deep connection to Holland still. Lots of friends and family there, and I think because we had such an amazing relationship with everyone over there, that's why I still have this ongoing connection, and we've also obviously fostered that and things. But it was quite difficult moving. I had a particularly hard time with it within my family, I just love Holland. I have such like a deep connection to it still, and my brother still lives over there. And well, half of my family, because my dad's Dutch and my mum's a Kiwi. So I regularly go back and visit.

0: And yeah, my family was actually here recently for my sister's wedding. And yeah, I'm just really grateful for the connection that I have over there. And it definitely is a huge part of who I am. And yeah, it's funny because I actually released a song called Amsterdam. And that was kind of also like touched onto that as well. I mean, I guess if you didn't know that I was from Amsterdam, it doesn't matter in terms of the context of the song, but it definitely like adds that extra layer of meaningfulness because, yeah, I am from Holland and yeah.
1: I guess like you couldn't really move to a country any further away, could you? Like it's
0: No.
1: literally the other side of the world.
0: Literally so far away. Yeah, which does make it quite difficult because, yeah, I'm really close to my family and friends over there, and it's always so hard saying goodbye. And it, yeah, breaks our heart every single time. Never gets easier. It never ever does.
1: A bit.
0: But also, you just have to think like the reason it's so hard is because we have such meaningful connections over there, and there's such love, and you know, there's also gratitude in that. That you know, being the reason that it's so hard to say goodbye is because there's so much love there, and that's such like a something so great, like something I'm so grateful for. You know, not everyone gets that, those kind of relationships. So I'm very grateful.
1: Amsterdam's really beautiful. I went there in 2022. I only went to Amsterdam for a week. I went to Europe for a month, and Amsterdam was the first country that we went to. So we flew from Wellington to Amsterdam. And it was, I don't know, maybe 35 hours one equal to the other. And we were in Amsterdam for, I think, 6 days, but it was such a nice city. And like, all the people were so friendly. And just the culture was so cool. People just on cycles everywhere. And like, it just seemed like such a nice, safe, happy city. I mean, I was only there for 6 days, so obviously I didn't see all the bad things, but it seemed like such a cool place to live.
0: I mean, like any place, right? Like there's good and bad areas, but yeah, like the suburb that I grew up in was very safe. Like all my friends and I would just constantly cycle around, and everyone keeps an eye on each other, like the neighborhood patrol. The different parents like would all like be keeping an eye on us, but we were really lucky. But also I guess the world was a different place, right? Like I don't know if it would be like that now, but yeah.
1: And one thing that I found, which I think a lot of tourists find really like ironic about Amsterdam, is like how weed is legal there, yet it seems like such a safe city. Like I think, and what I figured was because, and I don't know if this is true or not, it's probably just, what I kind of observed, because it's legal, there's no rebellion for people to want to do it behind people's backs. Whereas, like in New Zealand, people are like dealing weed illegally and stuff like that. Whereas in a country like
0: And
1: that,
0: it's not
1: it's legal.
0: controlled
1: So
0: often.
1: yeah, it's legal. So whatever, like, oh, we can just do it any time. And because you can do it any time, there's no temptation to go and do it because there's no rebellion associated with it. Like,
0: You're so correct with that. Because like none of my friends and family are interested. And yeah, it's so funny because people always say, like, oh, you're from Holland, like the
1: Are you
0: weed
1: always
0: place.
1: high?
0: Yeah. Like they're always like, is everyone just high? And I'm like, I don't know. Because the thing is also when like I go back to my country, like, I am seeing it not from the tourist perspective. I'm seeing it from my friends and family perspective. And then you don't see that either because, yeah, as you say, it's like that's more of a tourist hype. And in reality, like, yeah, because it's like literally exactly as you say, because it's, like not a rebellion thing or whatever. I don't know. I'm sure there's many reasons as to why. But in my experience, anyway, it's like it's not something a lot of like actual Dutch people do or engage with. In the same way that there's things in New Zealand that like we don't engage in. Because we're not tourists, we live here, kind of thing. You just get different perspectives depending on like your reasoning in countries, right? Yeah, and it is funny because it's like I've never really seen Holland from a tourist perspective, so I don't really know. I feel like I can't really give an opinion on the matter too much because of that.
1: Yeah, exactly. Because, and also when you go back, like you probably stay with your family. You're not staying in, you wouldn't be staying in a hotel being surrounded by tourists. You're actually like staying with your auntie and uncle or, it's completely different.
0: But then obviously I know where the tourist areas are, so like I have seen it, but it's just I don't have like personal experience with it, I suppose.
1: And have your family and friends supported your decision to be a musician? And did anyone ever give you pushback or tell you that maybe you should pursue a different dream?
0: No, I've had a very

0: very supportive family. Like in terms of me deciding to put out my own music, it's been like nothing but love and support from my direct family. I think because I'm releasing such like vulnerable, honest music, like I think my parents have sometimes they get worried that because it's like the more you put of yourself out on the line, it's like the more vulnerable you are to be, I guess, taken advantage of, but also like for criticism and when you're already like have had a hard time and things, like I think they just worry. But I've been lucky that I haven't really received any. Yeah, I don't know. Like I think I've been lucky with that, but I mean that can always come, right? But yeah, it is just hard because I do like sometimes, I guess if like a song doesn't land well and it's something that's super vulnerable, like it does kind of hurt more, I suppose. But I'm trying to get good at also just remembering like, well, this is my story and you know, like it's mine to tell and people aren't always going to like all music in the same way that I don't like all music, you know? So it's like you just have to remember that as well. In the same way that not every person is going to love the one painting that could be some person's favorite painting. Someone else might hate it. So, but that doesn't mean that you shouldn't put your art out there. And I mean, that's life as well. It's like, what's life if you don't take risks and don't put yourself out there? So I just
1: Yep,
0: try and
1: that's
0: remember
1: very
0: that.
1: true.
0: Yeah.
1: Yeah.
0: And I think because my
1: Have
0: parents do know I'm resilient, they,
1: you?
0: yeah, but I guess that's their only concern. But they've been nothing but supportive.
1: That's really good. I find like quite often with, again, people in the arts, like music or artists or someone that's doing like an unconventional type of job, like sometimes they'll have people in the immediate family that tell them you shouldn't do that because, you know, you might not have a stable career out of it, or like you said, you might get people that criticize your work,
0: Yeah.
1: and you know, I guess like you're quite lucky that your family has supported you, but quite often the people that, you know, give pushback might end up being the person's mum and dad, and but it always ends up coming from a place of love rather than, oh
0: Yeah,
1: no,
0: that's
1: you
0: the
1: shouldn't
0: thing.
1: do this. It's because they're worried about them.
0: Yeah.
1: Have you ever dealt with, like you were saying, that some of your songs haven't landed as well as you thought they would? Have you ever dealt with like online trolls or anyone criticizing your work online, but someone that you might not actually personally know, but they're just, you know, a keyboard warrior kind of saying, oh, you know, the song sucks or something like that?
0: No, I haven't. But that's what I mean with it might still come because I feel like you kind of only get trolls when you've like low key, like when you've made it. Like one of my friends, she's a musician in New Zealand and she got like her first troll, like I don't know, a while ago. And it was so funny because she was like, guys, I've made it because I have my first troll. And she like celebrated it. And I was like, that's such a cool response and also like
1: It
0: hilarious. It's
1: is,
0: so true. It's like, in a way, like if you get to the point that like random people are hating on you, like you've made
1: yeah.
0: it. But also, you just got to remember, like, it's hard because I say this, right? But if this were to occur to me, I'm still a human at the end of the day. But I'd like to think, and like what I guess already can shield myself with a little bit is like I said before, like what I've learned in life is a lot of people project their own insecurities and own feelings and own experiences in their life onto us. And if you remember that, you can take things with a grain of salt because a lot of the time, like, I don't know, that person sitting behind a computer, they might be the person that, yeah, didn't get support from their family and they always wanted to be a musician and now they're like projecting that onto you, a stranger. So it's like quite often, like, people's comments aren't even about us, it has nothing to do with us. And in the same way that, like I said before as well, like, people aren't gonna like one thing, you know? It's like there are artists out there that I don't necessarily like for whatever reason. I just don't like their music as much, and that's fine. Or like, yeah, like a painting. Like I might not like the painting that you love, and we don't always know the reasons for that either, and that's absolutely fine. But I mean, I never have any tolerance for people being mean ever. I don't think that that's okay. But I think if you take the perspective of like holding things a bit more lightly and understanding that it's rarely ever about you, things won't get to you as much. And you hear about like big artists, you know, like I saw Tate McRae do an interview like a year ago, and she said like she literally for that reason doesn't, you know, engage with social media because, yeah, like you have to separate yourself because otherwise it'll destroy you. And we aren't people's opinions, you know, we are who we are, and other people's

0: opinions are just that, they're other people's opinions, and shouldn't let that stop us doing what we love. And because imagine if we didn't do what we love, and then some person who it's actually really helped, or even for our own empowerment, you take that away from them. It's like, don't do that. Don't let other people take away what's so important to you.
1: Yeah, that's very true. And I love how your friend looks at it like, oh, I've got a troll now, so I've made it. Like, instead of, I can imagine so many people would get really upset that someone is, trolling them or criticizing them. But your friend has flipped it completely on its head and she's like, oh, I've made it. Let's celebrate this. Like, that's how it should be, I guess, because, so many celebrities get trolled online and some of them get really depressed over it. And it's like, but
0: Well, it's
1: you've
0: 'cause, like,
1: got,
0: at the end of the day, we're all human,
1: Yeah, but
0: face
1: you've got
0: up.
1: this person's attention and they've set aside time to actually write this stupid comment on your page. So, you're taking up space in their brain even though you don't know them from a bar of soap.
0: Well, that's the thing. It's like, I just think there's nothing more cowardice, like, with it. I'm like, you're sitting behind a computer, like, and you're writing hate for comments, and that in itself signals to me that they're not happy, like, they're not happy. They're not a happy person.
1: They're projecting
0: Because a
1: something.
0: good, yeah, like, a good happy person doesn't do that. So it's like, why do you care about the opinion of someone who you don't value? Because I don't respect people that do that, So it's like, why do we care about that? But at the end of the day, we are human, and comments do hurt. I do actually, as you said that, I did get, like, when I was in high school and I started doing recordings, and I posted a couple online, and my cousin, who's like, works in media production and things, she helped me make, like, a very amateur music video for it. And I remember in high school, like, that I got lots of comments. Pretty much all of them are super beautiful, like, positive comments. And then I'd say 1% of them are, like, I did get a couple of trolls. And that actually really hurt. But at the same time, like, it was funny because so many of my friends, like, attacked back at me. I was like, who do you think you are? So, like, my friends, again, it's, like, reshaped into this funny thing. So it never really, like, got to me too much. But yeah, it is crazy that people just, like, it's like, why are we spreading hate? There's enough hate and terrible things in the world. Spread love and positivity. Peace, baby. Now I
1: So
0: sound like a
1: true.
0: hippie, but
1: So how do you work out what song would make a good single?
0: I don't know if there's, like, a methodology to it or anything, or, like, I don't know. It's definitely just, like, a feeling. But also, like, for me, it's the message behind the song. Like, every single song in my EP, I felt like I just needed to share with the world. Like, this is how I'm feeling, and, like, I'm pretty sure there's other people out there too, and maybe this will help someone else. But also, it was just like, this is me. This is my experience. Here you go. And so I guess it's a bit of that. But yeah, mostly it's just a feeling in general around both, like, not just the songwriting, but also the composition. And also what I think sounds interesting. Like, I think I write probably, like, a lot of, like, songs that maybe sound quite, like, conventional and predictable, I suppose, like, pop predictable. I like actually putting songs out that are, like, a little bit different and, like, challenge me as well. And again, that's where Danny, my producer, has been great, because he is always up for a challenge, and like, I think we challenge each other, and we dare to step outside of the ordinary kind of stuff that you hear on the radio nowadays. So I think there's something really fun about working on those kind of projects. And I think my EP is funny because, like, every single song on my EP is so different. Like, if you look at Good Enough versus 12 Feet Under versus Dizzying, they're all so different, like, in every single way. And that was also a cool thing for me to kind of, like, as an EP, like, put out, like, this is the type of music that I can make. I can go into lots of different genres. So I guess it's, like, a showcase of that too. But also within that, it was just me challenging myself to be like, can I do this? Like, can I go into different genres? And can I change up my songwriting? Like, my next single that's going to come out at the end of this month, it's called White. I really challenged myself with that. It's got to the point that it's got, like, three key changes within it, and it doesn't even follow, like, a pop structure at all. And in the sense that it doesn't have, like, verse, chorus, bridge, chorus kind of thing. It literally doesn't have a chorus. It's really, like, the songwriter song was definitely like

0: very, very much like poetry vibes. And yeah, I wanted to challenge myself with how I wrote that song, like how I structured it. So yeah. And like, you know, before that reason, it might not land super well, but I think if, you know, other musicians will see the sophistication maybe in that, or like the challenge I put up for myself in that, and appreciate it in that sense. So yeah, it's just one of those things as well that's like with every song, it's like not everyone's gonna love it, but that also shouldn't matter too much anyways, because it's still important to release. It's still my story. This whole EP is such an important thing for me because of the journey that it tells that I've been through. So it's really special to me and close to my heart, and it's just awesome to have the opportunity to release that as well into the world and share that.
1: And do you have a favorite song on your EP?
0: Yeah, that's my last one. Live Harder, which is like obviously the name of the EP as well, but it's also the name of the fifth track of the EP, and I just think it's so fun. And I just love the message behind it, which is like summarizes the whole EP. And it's like my take back my power song. That, you know, like no matter what happens in life, no matter what cards you're dealt or the bullies out there or anything that happens, you'll always have your voice. And you know, you can choose to let that break you down. And given my, you know, the things that I've been going through, it definitely has broken me down at times. But there comes a time we have to stand back up. And that's the song is like a moment in time for me where, you know, I chose to do that. I chose to, enough is enough. And things are going to make life harder, but let me live harder despite that. You know, like in spite of that, in spite of all the things that happen, like we can still choose to live our best lives, almost as like a, you know, like, ah, shame. Like, watch me now live my best life no matter what you did. Like, use it as a power to keep as fuel to live the best way possible, even if that means, you know, that our healing journey isn't linear and you're going to fall down at times, but get up again anyways. And like, that's kind of the whole message behind the EP, and I think it wraps up the EP really well, because with each track on the EP, you see a different like glimpse into, I guess, what I've been through, and yeah, I guess like, yeah, like overcoming things. And but a lot of the songs as well, like, you know, do have quite a sadness to them. And then with a song, you really see like, but don't worry, guys, like I've been through all this, but yeah, like don't worry, like I have an empowering message for you.
1: That's so good. And I feel like, especially, you know, at the moment, there's so much crap going on in the world, and it just adds to everyone's life as well. Like, it seems like such a good message that can apply to so many people. And, you know, that no matter what happens in life, you can still stand up and be stronger than you were before.
0: And I think that's the thing as well for me personally, and like aligns with my who I am as a person, is like I think especially in the way that the world is now, you know, like you can choose to sit back and watch things happen, but you can also choose to speak up and make a difference. And you don't know, we don't always have the, you know, we don't always get to know whether what we do helps others. You just have to hope that it does. And you know, in the same way that like when I listen to a song that's really helped me in a dark moment, that artist is not going to know that I listened to their song like 30 times that night, you know, and it helped me and it made me feel less alone. That artist doesn't know that unless we go and tell them, and usually we don't. You know, you'll probably end up in their like request box, like they're not going to see it.
1: Never
0: But
1: reading.
0: yeah, but then it's like same with my music, is like the moments where I've like where it's felt like a real milestone for me is like when I do sometimes like get the occasional person being like that song like it really resonated with me and that really helped me, like thank you. And it's also moments like that where you realize like we don't get to know quite often like whether what we do or what we put out helps someone. You just have to hope that it does. And then I just remember, you know, like other people's music has helped me, so why shouldn't my music help someone else?
1: And you were also mentioning that you've tried a few different genres. What's your favorite genre to cover?
0: It's so funny because I said that, but it's also funny because I find it really hard to define myself in a genre or just in general. Like, I feel like genres are so fluid, especially these days, that it's like, because what does pop actually mean? You know, pop is like popular, and yes, it follows this, usually it follows the structure of like verse, chorus, but it's hard

0: should actually define pop because there's no such thing as just pop. Like there's like singer-songwriter pop, and then there's R&B pop, and there's obviously different styles of pop. So I still fall into pop, I would say, but I also think that I fall into alternative indie, but not alone in that category. So I feel like I'm a lot of a mixture, and these different tracks also like Live Harder, the fifth track, almost like leans into like a 80s hip hop vibe as well, whereas in the chorus is like quite singer-songwriter melodic pop. So yeah, I feel like, and then there's also lots of my songs, pretty much every one of my songs has moments of R&B in it as well, like with just how you do pauses and holds and things in the song, obviously very subtle that people probably wouldn't pick up on. But yeah, it does get very hard to define genres, and the music industry needs you to define your song by genre. So I think a lot of musicians really struggle with that. That's what I'm finding anyways when I'm talking to other musos, that like everyone's like, I don't know what to, like people literally will send each other songs and be like, hey,
1: What
0: like can
1: genre
0: you
1: is this?
0: tell me what my genre is? It's like this is that hard. It's so difficult.
1: And I feel like music's changed a lot. Like, if we're looking at, what music was like in the 90s, for example, where there were so many boy bands and girl bands, and that was very clearly pop. Like, Backstreet Boys, for example, that was pop and nothing else. But now a lot of musicians do tend to cover a few different genres, or they'll have a couple of songs that are very pop based, but then they'll have some on the same album that are more R&B or country. Like Taylor Swift, for example, she started as a country singer, but now look at her. Like it's
0: She's gone
1: she's
0: through all the
1: yeah
0: eras,
1: she herself
0: literally
1: has evolved over
0: all
1: time. But
0: the genres.
1: even on just one of her albums, she'll have a couple of songs that are one genre, a couple of songs that are different genres. So you can't just say, oh, she's just pop, because she's
0: But yeah, she is, because she's popular. That then does put her into pop. But yeah, there's also different countries' definitions of pop, because New Zealand has a very like R&B pop vibe to the sound that you hear here. Whereas like overseas, it like that might not be so much a thing. In the same way that like drum and bass is pretty big in New Zealand, but house music is bigger in Australia versus drum and bass. It's like it's also different within different cultures and countries and things, like what we're used to hearing and what our ears then become accustomed to liking, like what we like to then hear or expect to hear, and then our ears aren't so accustomed to like more alternative sounds.
1: Are there any musical blogs or YouTube channels or podcasts that you're super into at the moment?
0: I am always listening to like self-help, feminism, woman empowering kind of like podcasts and those kind of vibes. Same with the books I read. Something that is like an all-time thing that I always am listening to is Genevieve Mora and Jazz Thornton's
1: Oh,
0: Hope.
1: I like, I've listened to that. Hope is real.
0: Hope is real. And they also both have like separate editions of those that they run separately as well. I love hearing their chats, and they always bring in really interesting guests and things. And I don't know, I just think it's so cool to like listen to people that have, come from like really, really difficult circumstances and just clap back and live their best life. Live harder despite it all. I think it's so cool. I'm definitely like very like woman focused with like I guess what I listen to. Not for like any reason in particular or anything, but I don't know, I just find it interesting and I guess more relatable. And I think it's also like really empowering as well to know that there are other people that are sharing these really difficult stories, even when it's not easy. It's not easy to share, but it's important.
1: And people obviously want to listen to it, because I feel like podcasts that are about women empowerment are just becoming more and more popular. Like I listen to a lot of podcasts because I'm a podcaster myself. I like to listen to podcasts because then I get ideas from them about, oh, what I could be doing better, or the interview structure and the type of guests they
0: Yeah, of
1: interview.
0: course.
1: And there are so many women empowerment podcasts out.

0: there. Like, one that I really love listening to is called The Guilty Feminist by
1: Oh, I
0: Deborah
1: haven't heard of
0: Francis
1: that
0: White.
1: before.
0: She's a British lady, but she's actually toured New Zealand and Australia quite a few times, and her podcast is so good.